Everything you say is just not good enough. There's no lesson to be learned here. Just don't treat me like an old friend when you return here. Just lie in my chest again. Speak softly in my ear. 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
0: Éditeur, auteur, voix d'ailleurs. 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
0: Une émission de Christine Evin, Université de Rennes 2, membre de l'Institut universitaire de France.
3: Turning the page. I'm here in the studio with Spencer Hockridge. I'm Chris Evin. And today we will be discussing a book called Should We Stay or Should We Go? Spencer, do you want to tell me a little bit about that book? You chose it, so.
4: Yeah, well, it's by a writer, a female writer, even though the name is Lionel Shriver. That, from what I gather, is not her birth name. She was born Margaret Shriver. And, yeah, it's a very interesting read because it is discussing, I suppose, a topic that's very topical about the end of life. In the UK at the moment, there's much talk about assisted dying, whether people should be assisted to die when the prognosis is that they only have a short amount of time to live. And this book very much chimes in with some of these ideas about whether there is perhaps a point in life when it's better to step off, to call it even, and not go on into a state where, a theme that comes up regularly in the book, a state where you lose agency, where you no longer have control over how your life ends. And obviously, as we know, that for some people that can mean that their life ends up in quite a dilapidated and unpleasant state, that they are perhaps in pain, they are perhaps in a state of dementia, and they do not have control about the way they are being kept alive, the way they're living, and when and how their life should end. So it really goes into this issue. It's phrased around a couple who make this pact that they're going to finish their lives, they're going to end their lives when they're 80 years old, before they get to a state of advanced dilapidation, if you like.
3: It's quite a serious subject. Personally, what I loved about this book is while it gets you thinking about all of these themes, it's also a very humorous book, and it's quite challenging actually to find a way of writing a novel, and it is a novel, it's fiction, there's a story, as you said, there's a couple very much at the heart of the novel, and it's hard to find a way to bring that theme to the reader and also, you know, make him laugh and smile at certain situations. Did it strike you as extremely humorous as well?
4: Yeah, very much so. No, I mean, she's got a very acerbic wit, and she really pokes fun at dear old England and the English or the British, if you like.
3: Which is amazing because she's American.
4: She's American, but often I think people who are not natives perhaps are more perceptive about a culture than those who aren't native. So
3: and she followed the news extremely.
4: She's very tuned in. Very tuned in to and clearly has lived in the UK for many, many years, although, as I understand it, she's living in Portugal now. But clearly has spent a great deal of time in the UK. And although, there's much humour and criticism of the UK and British politics, but at the same time, you still sense that she does have a certain regard and love of the country nonetheless, that she is still an Anglophile, despite all the problems that exist.
3: And I think all the recent things that happened in England and elsewhere, I mean, Brexit, obviously, in England, but that's also in relation to Europe, and COVID, you know, these are things that are mentioned and themes that are dealt with in depth, because there are many conversations that revolve around these events. And I think she also has a genuine interest in society as a whole, and you can't really separate out this theme of what to do with the end of your life and all the other themes, you know, all the other things that are going on in a country. So she weaves that together in quite a clever way. Also in the way the characters interact, you know, their interests. Kay, the female character, is much more oriented towards her own personal situation and this decision of ending their lives. So what are they going to do about their funeral? What are they going to do about the time that's left, et cetera, et cetera. And he's much more into, you know, politics, and these things matter to him a lot more than they do to her. So it's also a way, perhaps, of staging male and female perspectives, which are perhaps slightly different, especially in regards to the big questions in life.
4: No, I think that's very true, and she obviously goes into very uncomfortable territory, and territory that most politicians of any political persuasion would avoid, because obviously one of the arguments she phrases through the husband is, well, you know, aren't you becoming a burden on the state that you're using up all these resources just to live on, perhaps not in a particularly good condition? And wouldn't it be better to use these resources, because he's depicted as a socialist, if you like, better to use these resources for other things rather than maintaining people who have largely lived their lives, they're at the end of their lives, and huge amount of money and resources being put into them? Wouldn't that money be better put into younger people?

0: it's a rather explosive topic, isn't it? Mm-hmm. Yeah. But in this context, you can obviously go into it, and I think it does make, well, it certainly made me think about that. Yeah. And is there a point where it would be better to use resources in other ways? Yeah. Mm-hmm.
1: Yeah. And her reflections in relation to the younger generations is mainly connected to her children. You know, should we tell them? Can we not tell them? She goes along with a decision. It's his idea to start with, and she goes along with it because he tends to have maybe quite an influence over her. I mean, this is something that she sometimes criticizes. She says, you know, you kind of talked me into this. And then she has second thoughts. But in the book, she's not the only one to have second thoughts. You know, he has second thoughts as well. And there are all these different scenarios. Which the author plays around with, which are extremely fun in terms of the plot, because it's not a linear plot, is it?
0: No.
1: But with all these different plots, the characters remain who they are, I mean, and are deeply kind of fleshed out. Her constant, you know, thoughts in relation to her children are quite, they dominate her way of thinking and not perhaps quite as much his.
0: I do wonder. Yeah. Certainly, at times he's depicted as dogmatic, isn't he? Socialist beliefs are depicted as somewhat dogmatic, and as you say, that he therefore imposes his ideas, imposes his will upon his wife. I do wonder whether Shriver is getting into this territory, which again is very much in the air in the UK. This idea of coercive control and in general that it's more generally women being coercively controlled by men. And I wonder whether she's getting at the point that some women don't realise they've been coercively controlled by men, and then it suddenly occurs to them at a certain point, wait a minute, I have actually been controlled and manipulated by this person, but I didn't realise up until now. So I think she's exploring that a little bit. Theme that which opens the book is the fact that her mother has died after a long struggle with dementia, and she makes the point, and I know this from personal experience, that the grieving process when you live a long time with someone who has dementia, obviously often a parent, that it's someone older than yourself, if you live a long time with them, that in fact by the time they actually die of dementia, in a way you've already lost them, and that you're denied that normal grieving process. And I know actually, from personal experience with my own mother, I felt that I wasn't able to grieve her death when she actually died, because I felt she had gone years before that. And that point is raised at the start of the book, and then that leads into the discussion between the two of them about, let's not carry on till we're like your mother, sort of idea. Let's make a pact that we're going to finish it whilst we're still in our right minds, we're compass mentis, and go on our own terms whilst we still have agency to decide how we end our lives. So that's what leads us into the whole story.
1: And that's why, you know, she cannot really make the claim that he talked her into it, because as you said, that the initial situation is with her, and she's the one who says, I don't want to do this to my children. This is not something I want them to experience. And then they make the pact. And now, because it's time for a musical break, we will leave this discussion until after the break.

0: the page. Welcome back to Turning the Page. We are discussing a book called Should We Stay or Should We Go by Lionel Shriver. And quite a serious topic, as we were saying. And we'd like to start maybe the second half of our program with a significant quote, which I think, you know, summarizes one of the main questions in the book. Do you want to introduce that quote?
1: Yeah. Well, obviously, as we've already said, the idea is that they make a pact that they will end their lives when they're both 80. This quote alludes to that 80-year mark. 80 years, whether it feels that way to us right now, it's a long time. We've had a good run. And we, not you and I, but the big we, we're getting into the habit of destroying everything good about ourselves before taking our belated leave. Remember those horror films we grew up watching about zombies and mummies and Frankenstein's monster staggering around with gaping mouths and vacant eyes? Those creatures played on a primal fear of living death. And despite the fact that it's one of our mythic terrors, that's what we're trying to arrange for everyone now, a living death.
0: And when Kay, the main character, contemplates this decision of committing suicide at the age of 80 with her husband, she is starting to experience a certain degree of physical decline. You know, her shoulder aches, she's got arthritis. There are, you know, things that are painful, but nevertheless, she's enjoying life. Well, probably all the more so, they decide to spend all their money since they don't plan to live beyond the age of 80. They thought, well, might as well make a go of it and be happy in the years, you know, running up to 80, or months rather. But they spend all this money, and his reasoning, so Kay's husband says, you know, you've got to, she doesn't feel quite ready yet. She thinks, you know, she still has an amazing quality of life, etc. In one of the scenarios, because as we said, there are many different scenarios within the chapters of the book. And he says to her, you've got to be willing to give up a little bit of your life, which is not rubbish, but which is quite enjoyable, for the sake of not enduring years and years of, potentially years and years of total loss of agency. Because he makes that point, we still have agency now, you know, to make that decision, and at some point that will be taken away from us, that the hospital will take over our children, or, you know, society as a whole. And he does want to have agency right up until the end. That is one, you know, one of the points he brings up. But making that final call, you know, when do you say, I'm willing to give up that tiny bit of quality life that's left for the sake of agency? Is a difficult question, which leads to all the different scenarios.
1: And it does make you think about all of these things in real life. You don't know what's around the corner, and if you do have a stroke, for example, instantly you've lost agency, haven't you? And your children might say, keep the life support plugged in, keep it on, and we'll see what happens. That might not be your choice, but that might be your children's choice, and in a caring, loving way. I must admit, there's something rather unnerving and horrifying about some of these scenarios that she depicts or implies. That at a certain point, you could be in a position where suddenly you have no control over what happens to you, and you could linger on in a state of pain, linger on in a state of complete disorientation because your mind is giving way to dementia. And I must admit, some of these scenarios are quite horrific, and it does pose that question, is it better to jump off a cliff when you're still still on good form. Yeah, yeah, at least that's your choice, and you're not going to end up with a prolonged lingering death. Yeah, a living death.
0: Yeah. And then there are all these ambivalences. I mean, the characters are obviously ambivalent. For example, Kay, when she decides to slightly cheat on this pact that they made and tell her daughter that they're about to commit suicide, she has this natural impulse to let her loved ones know, but that's interpreted by her daughter as a cry for help. And maybe it is, that's the other thing. It's so complex to understand what's actually going on in our own minds when we think about these subjects. You know, what are the fears that are driving us? What are the wishes that we can potentially resurface at any point in time and create contradictions. And what is amusing with all these, I am deliberately using the word amusing because this novel is
1: Darkly comic,
0: And playing around with these different facets of the various possibilities also makes it amusing because in one of the scenarios, Kay gets has an accident. She gets hit by a car.
1: Gets hit by a white van.
0: So why have all these, reflections when you'll be spared the decision anyway? It adds probably to the comic effect, the fact that all of these different scenarios have been thought through and they include either interactions, from the family or from the outside world or other potential things happening, like an accident or whatever.
1: Certainly the debate about assisted dying in the UK at the moment, one of the criticisms of the idea of assisted dying is this idea that your dear child or your dear uncle or whoever may exert pressure on you in some way to end your life. This seems to be of greater concern in the UK at the moment than the idea that the person making the decision in their own mind is somehow deluded or misled by their own perception of what's going on, that it's more external forces could be brought to bear to coerce them or manipulate them into going down this path of assisted dying. So, I suppose you can phrase it from either point of view. Are these people who elect for assisted dying, are they being influenced from outside, or is it purely an internal motivation and desire? And as you say, and Shriver brings that out, difficult perhaps even for the person making the decision to die or to have assisted dying, that even they perhaps aren't totally sure whether it's totally their own choice or whether they are actually susceptible to pressure from outside. Uh-huh.
0: And it's interesting that the author should choose two characters who have worked in the field of medicine because that brings their reflection even further in terms of taking into account what actually is going on in that world. And I'd like maybe to read a very short quote, by the female character Kay, who says, "If we've learned anything in our practice of medicine," Kay whispered, "it's that there may be a limit to how healthy and happy a person can get, but there's no limit to suffering, so they can always make our lives worse. And there is this fear that you're not going to be treated well by the system, that you're not going to get the sort of pain relief relief that you need. And I do have this one example. You know, you're talking about families putting pressure on perhaps the medical staff to let go of their loved one if they linger on for years and years and or you know for an awful long time. But the opposite is equally true. You know, sometimes the elderly patients are in great distress in terms of suffering, but the family is not prepared to let go, and medical staff is saying, you know, please, we'd like to increase the opium or the drug
1: morphine. Yeah, yes, yeah, right. Yeah, you're a bit old school there. You're showing your age there.
0: Yeah, well, we'd like to increase the morphine dosage, and the family is not prepared to see that because they want to, you know, interact more, or they feel that the drug is obviously going to have an effect on their quality of interaction. And I've seen situations where it's incredibly difficult call to make. You know, how to dose, you know, the morphine so that there's less suffering, but at the same time so that the person has as much time as possible to say goodbye. If the illness has come upon quite suddenly, and if the family is not ready to let go, wants to, you know, have as much time as possible to say goodbye, all of these factors can interfere in these decisions.
1: I must admit, just to finish, one of the aspects that chilled me the most, but that I found the most horrific, was this image of the care home, of the nursing home. and this idea of some patronising, bubbly woman on who manages the care home, who's jollying you along and patronising you. And I thought that, again, was beautifully drawn, this idea that he had been a doctor, he had been a GP all his life, and now he's being patronised by this woman, and they're playing silly games and bingo and having animals brought into the home to jolly everybody along. And I must admit, I found that imagery horrific. That sense of being patronised at the end of your life.
0: To be fair to the world of nursing home, I mean, I've had incredible experiences with care.
1: Absolutely,
0: nursing home, who are absolutely
1: superb. I didn't mean that to be a criticism, but just that sentiment that the, again, in terms of losing agency, that you, having been an educated person who did a job with great skill, is now patronised and jollied along, to use that expression. That must be hard for some people. Very hard.
0: There's so much more to discuss and so many more quotes, and we'll leave that for our next program, because I think you've selected a few passages, and we'll come back to that.
1: We definitely will.
0: Next time on Turning the Page.
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5: Welcome to
2: de France.
5: Turning the page. I'm here in the studio with Spencer Hockridge. I'm Chris Evin. And today we will be discussing a book called Should We Stay or Should We Go? Spencer, do you want to tell me a little bit about that book? You chose it, so...
6: Yeah, well, it's by a writer, a female writer, even though the name is Lionel Shriver. That, from what I gather, is not her birth name. She was born Margaret Shriver. And, yeah, it's a very interesting read because it is discussing, I suppose, a topic that's very topical about the end of life. In the UK at the moment, there's much talk about assisted dying, whether people should be assisted to die when the prognosis is that they only have a short amount of time to live. And this book very much chimes in with some of these ideas about whether there is perhaps a point in life when it's better to step off, to call it even, and not go on into a state where, a theme that comes up regularly in the book, a state where you lose agency, where you no longer have control over how your life ends. And obviously, as we know, that for some people that can mean that their life ends up in quite a dilapidated and unpleasant state, that they are perhaps in pain, they are perhaps in a state of dementia, and they do not have control about the way they are being kept alive, the way they're living, and when and how their life should end. So it really goes into this issue. It's phrased around a couple who make this pact that they're going to finish their lives, they're going to end their lives when they're 80 years old, before they get to a state of advanced dilapidation, if you like.
5: It's quite a serious subject. Personally, what I loved about this book is while it gets you thinking about all of these themes. It's also a very humorous book, and it's quite challenging actually to find a way of writing a novel, and it is a novel, it's fiction. There's a story, as you said, there's a couple very much at the heart of the novel, and it's hard to find a way to bring that theme to the reader and also, you know, make him laugh and smile at certain situations. Did it strike you as extremely humorous as well?
6: Yeah, very much so. No, I mean, she's got a very acerbic wit, and she really pokes fun at dear old England and the English or the British, if you like.
5: Which is amazing, because she's American.
6: She's American, but often I think people who are not natives perhaps are more perceptive about a culture than those who aren't native. So
5: and she followed the news extremely.
6: She's very tuned in. Very tuned in to and clearly has lived in the UK for many, many years, although, as I understand it, she's living in Portugal now. But clearly has spent a great deal of time in the UK. And although, there's much humour and criticism of the UK and British politics, but at the same time, you still sense that she does have a certain regard and love of the country nonetheless, that she is still an Anglophile, despite all the problems that exist.
5: And I think all the recent things that happened in England and elsewhere, I mean, Brexit, obviously, in England, but that's also in relation to Europe, and COVID, you know, these are things that are mentioned and themes that are dealt with in depth, because there are many conversations that revolve around these events. And I think she also has a genuine interest in society as a whole, and you can't really separate out this theme of what to do with the end of your life and all the other themes, you know, all the other things that are going on in a country. So she weaves that together in quite a clever way. Also in the way the characters interact, you know, their interests. Kay, the female character, is much more oriented towards her own personal situation and this decision of ending their lives. So what are they going to do about their funeral? What are they going to do about the time that's left, et cetera, et cetera. And he's much more into, you know, politics, and these things matter to him a lot more than they do to her. So it's also a way, perhaps, of staging male and female perspectives, which are perhaps slightly different, especially in regards to the big questions in life.
6: I think that's very true, and she obviously goes into very uncomfortable territory, and territory that most politicians of any political persuasion would avoid, because obviously one of the arguments she phrases through the husband is, well, you know, aren't you becoming a burden on the state that you're using up all these resources just to live on, perhaps not in a particularly good condition? And wouldn't it be better to use these resources, because he's depicted as a socialist, if you like, better to use these resources for other things rather than maintaining people who have largely lived their lives, they're at the end of their lives, and huge amount of money and resources being put into them? Wouldn't that money be better put into younger people and other areas of the economy rather than... And obviously that, one imagines, certainly in the UK, to go into that as explicitly as that would be complete political taboo. But in this context, she can obviously explore that idea, even though some people would find it very hard-hitting and rather unpleasant in a way to talk about, well, we need to sort of shuffle these people off because they're getting a bit too expensive, you know, and we're wasting all this money on them. It's a rather explosive topic, isn't it? But in this context, you could obviously go into it. And I think it does it certainly made me think about that. And is there a point where it would be better to use resources in other ways?
5: And her reflections in relation to the younger generations is mainly connected to her children. You know, should we tell them? Can we not tell them? She goes along with a decision. It's his idea to start with, and she goes along with it because he tends to have maybe quite an influence over her. I mean, this is something that she sometimes criticizes. She says, you know, you kind of talked me into this. And then she has second thoughts. But in the book, she's not the only one to have second thoughts. You know, he has second thoughts as well. And there are all these different scenarios. Which the author plays around with, which are extremely fun in terms of the plot, because it's not a linear plot, is it? But with all these different plots, the characters remain who they are, I mean, and are deeply kind of fleshed out. Her constant, you know, thoughts in relation to her children are quite, they dominate her way of thinking and not perhaps quite as much his.
6: Yeah, I,

0: And I wonder whether she's getting at the point that some women don't realise they've been coercively controlled by men, and then it suddenly occurs to them at a certain point, oh yeah, wait a minute, I have actually been being controlled and manipulated by this person, but I didn't realise up until now. So yeah, I think she's exploring that a little bit. Another theme that which opens the book is the fact that her mother has died after a long struggle with dementia, and she makes the point, and I know this from personal experience, that the grieving process when you live a long time with someone who has dementia, obviously often a parent, that it's someone older than yourself, if you live a long time with them, that in fact by the time they actually die of dementia, in a way you've already lost them, and that you're denied that normal grieving process. And I know actually, yeah, from personal experience with my own mother, that I felt that I wasn't able to grieve her death when she actually died, because I felt she had gone years before that. And that point is raised at the start of the book, and then that leads into the discussion between the two of them about, let's not carry on till we're like your mother, sort of idea. Let's make a pact that we're going to finish it whilst we're still in our right minds, we're compos mentis, and go on our own terms whilst we still have agency to decide how we end our lives. So that's what leads us into the whole story.
1: And that's why, you know, she cannot really make the claim that he talked her into it, because, as you said, that the initial situation is with her, and she's the one who says, I don't want to do this to my children. This is not something I want them to experience. And then they make the pact. And now, because it's time for a musical break, we will leave this discussion until after the break.

0: Welcome back to Turning the Page. We are discussing a book called Should We Stay or Should We Go by Lionel Shriver. And quite a serious topic, as we were saying. And we'd like to start maybe the second half of our program with a significant quote, which I think, you know, summarizes one of the main questions in the book. Do you want to introduce that quote?
1: Yeah. Well, obviously, as we've already said, the idea is that they make a pact that they will end their lives when they're both 80. This quote alludes to that 80-year mark. 80 years, whether it feels that way to us right now, it's a long time. We've had a good run. And we, not you and I, but the big we, we're getting into the habit of destroying everything good about ourselves before taking our belated leave. Remember those horror films we grew up watching about zombies and mummies and Frankenstein's monster staggering around with gaping mouths and vacant eyes? Those creatures played on a primal fear of living death. And despite the fact that it's one of our mythic terrors, that's what we're trying to arrange for everyone now, a living death.
0: And when Kay, the main character, contemplates this decision of committing suicide at the age of 80 with her husband, she is starting to experience a certain degree of physical decline. You know, her shoulder aches, she's got arthritis. There are, you know, things that are painful, but nevertheless, she's enjoying life. Well, probably all the more so, they decide to spend all their money since they don't plan to live beyond the age of 80. They thought, well, might as well make a go of it and be happy in the years, you know, running up to 80, or months rather. But they spend all this money, and his reasoning, so Kay's husband says, you know, you've got to, she doesn't feel quite ready yet. She thinks, you know, she still has an amazing quality of life, etc. In one of the scenarios, because as we said, there are many different scenarios within the chapters of the book. And he says to her, you've got to be willing to give up a little bit of your life, which is not rubbish, but which is quite enjoyable, for the sake of not enduring years and years of potentially years and years of total loss of agency. Because he makes that point, we still have agency now, you know, to make that decision, and at some point that will be taken away from us. Yeah. or that the hospital will take over our children, or, you know, society as a whole. And he does want to have agency right up until the end. That is one, you know, one of the points he brings up. But making that final call, you know, when do you say, I'm willing to give up that tiny bit of quality life that's left for the sake of agency? Is a difficult question, which leads to all the different scenarios.
1: Yeah, and it does make you think about all of these things in real life. You don't know what's around the corner, and if you do have a stroke, for example, well, yeah, instantly you've lost agency, haven't you? And your children might say, oh yeah, well yeah, keep the life support plugged in, keep it on, and we'll see what happens. Well, that might not be your choice, but that might be your children's choice, and in a caring, loving way. I must admit, there's something rather unnerving and horrifying about some of these scenarios that she depicts or implies, that at a certain point you could be in a position where suddenly you have no control over what happens to you, and you could linger on in a state of pain, linger on in a state of complete disorientation because your mind is giving way to dementia. And I must admit, some of these scenarios are quite horrific, and it does pose that question, well, yeah, is it better to jump off a cliff when you're still on good form? Yeah, at least that's your choice, and you're not going to end up with a prolonged lingering death, a living death.
0: And then there are all these ambivalences. I mean, the characters are obviously ambivalent. For example, Kay, when she decides to slightly cheat on this pact that they made and tell her daughter that they're about to commit suicide, she has this natural impulse to let her loved ones know, but that's interpreted by her daughter as a cry for help. Mm. And maybe it is, that's the other thing. It's so complex to understand what's actually going on in our own minds when we think about these subjects. You know, what are the fears that are driving us? What are the wishes that can potentially resurface at any point in time and create contradictions. And what is amusing with all these, I am deliberately using the word amusing because this novel is
1: Darkly comic,
0: And playing around with these different facets of the various possibilities also makes it amusing because in one of the scenarios, Kay gets... has an accident. She gets hit by a car.
1: Gets hit by a white van.
0: So why have all these, reflections when you'll be spared the decision anyway? It adds probably to the comic effect, the fact that all of these different scenarios have been thought through and they include either interactions, from the family or from the outside world or other potential things happening, like an accident or whatever.
1: Certainly the debate about assisted dying in the UK at the moment, one of the criticisms of the idea of assisted dying is this idea that your dear child or your dear uncle or whoever may exert pressure on you in some way to end your life. This seems to be of greater concern in the UK at the moment than the idea that the person making the decision in their own mind is somehow deluded or misled by their own perception of what's going on, that it's more external forces could be brought to bear to coerce them or manipulate them into going down this path of assisted dying. So, I suppose you can phrase it from either point of view. Are these people who elect for assisted dying, are they being influenced from outside, or is it purely an internal motivation and desire? And as you say, and Shriver brings that out, difficult perhaps even for the person making the decision to die or to have assisted dying, that even they perhaps aren't totally sure whether it's totally their own choice or whether they are actually susceptible to pressure from outside. Uh-huh.
0: And it's interesting that the author should choose two characters who have worked in the field of medicine because that brings their reflection even further in terms of taking into account what actually is going on in that world. And I'd like maybe to read a very short quote, by the female character Kay, who says, "If we've learned anything in our practice of medicine," Kay whispered, "it's that there may be a limit to how healthy and happy a person can get, but there's no limit to suffering, so they can always make our lives worse. And there is this fear that you're not going to be treated well by the system, that you're not going to get the sort of pain relief relief that you need. And I do have this one example. You know, you're talking about families putting pressure on perhaps the medical staff to let go of their loved one if they linger on for years and years and or you know for an awful long time. But the opposite is equally true. You know, sometimes the elderly patients are in great distress in terms of suffering, but the family is not prepared to let go, and medical staff is saying, you know, please, we'd like to increase the opium or the drug
1: morphine. Yeah, yes, yeah, right. Yeah, you're a bit old school there. You're showing your age there.
0: Yeah, well, we'd like to increase the morphine dosage, and the family is not prepared to see that because they want to, you know, interact more, or they feel that the drug is obviously going to have an effect on their quality of interaction. And I've seen situations where it's incredibly difficult call to make. You know, how to dose, you know, the morphine so that there's less suffering, but at the same time so that the person has as much time as possible to say goodbye. If the illness has come upon quite suddenly, and if the family is not ready to let go, wants to, you know, have as much time as possible to say goodbye, all of these factors can interfere in these decisions.
1: I must admit, just to finish, one of the aspects that chilled me the most, but that I found the most horrific, was this image of the care home, of the nursing home. and this idea of some patronising, bubbly woman on who manages the care home, who's jollying you along and patronising you. And I thought that, again, was beautifully drawn, this idea that he had been a doctor, he had been a GP all his life, and now he's being patronised by this woman, and they're playing silly games and bingo and having animals brought into the home to jolly everybody along. And I must admit, I found that imagery horrific. That sense of being patronised at the end of your life.
0: And to be fair to the world of nursing home, I mean, I've had incredible experiences with care. Nursing home, who are absolutely
1: superb. I didn't mean that to be a criticism, but just that sentiment that again, in terms of losing agency, that you, having been an educated person who did a job with great skill, is now patronised and jollied along, to use that expression. That must be hard for some people. Very hard.
0: There's so much more to discuss and so many more quotes, and we'll leave that for our next program, because I think you've selected a few passages, and we'll come back to that.
1: We definitely will.
0: Next time on Turning the Page.
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3: Une émission de Christine Evin, Université de Rennes 2, membre de l'Institut universitaire de France, à retrouver sur les sites web et réseaux sociaux de Radio.

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2: Hello, Hilde Wotmans.
3: Nice to meet you.
2: Why is your resolution important at this precise moment in October 2026?
3: Well, I think the recommendation comes at a very important moment because tomorrow Commissioner Šefčovič is leaving to visit China and to go there and negotiate about trade imbalance that we have with China. I also think that when we're looking back, we saw the declaration of President Ursula von der Leyen here in the parliament saying, yeah, the trade imbalance, we cannot keep that anymore. You also see that China and the VS, the Xi Jinping and Trump, are finding each other. So I think it's really the moment. Also, Kaja Kallas, our high representative, will go and visit China. We have the committee of trade of the European Parliament who will go to China. The Commission of Foreign Affairs did visit China. I was with that visit in July. So I think it's really the momentum to go and have a look how can we change the relationship between Europe and China.
2: And how right now is the relationship between the EU and China?
3: Well, for me, there is one positive side. Since a long time, we can start again to have parliamentarian diplomacy. You know that it was suspended for many years because China has put European parliamentarians on the sanction list. That has gone, so we can restart parliamentarian diplomacy. But when we look at the relationship between Europe and China for the moment, we have a trade imbalance of 1 billion euro a day. I don't know if you figure out how big that is, but it's immense. And so for me as a liberal, we are really losing companies, we are losing jobs due to that trade imbalance. Because if I always say, if I have to tell my mother, what will I tell China when I go there? It's very clear. I want to work together with China. It's a very important country. It's a big partner. When I have to tackle climate change, when I want to work on technology, on artificial intelligence, I mean, on all those things, I really want to work together with China. But I want them to stop dumping goods on the European market. I don't want them to spy on us and to keep the data home with them, and I want them to respect human rights. That's very clear. I mean, and that's something that now we combine in this recommendation. So I'm very happy with the broad support of the Parliament, because the report is really very, very firm on the economic trade imbalance. And we say, yeah, we cannot longer support it. Everybody agrees on that. And no more spying, no more dumping. If the goods come to the European market, they have to fulfill all the conditions and criteria that our own products have to fulfill, which is logical. How can you compete otherwise? So yeah, and then the spying, we have a lot of information on that. I mean, let's be honest, you will not be a good partner if you know that they spy on you. Eh? I mean, that's impossible. So
2: like you said, together with other members of the AFET committee, you visited yourself China in July. How is the relationship with the EU is perceived there in China?
3: Well, I must say we were very good received. And they all agree that that trade imbalance of 1 billion euro a day, they're not stupid, eh? They know that they cannot keep that anymore. But what I also felt, they need our European market for 450 million consumers. So they want to be a partner. They even accept to be a competitor, but they don't like to be named strategic rival. But of course, with what's happening, the spying, the dumping, yeah, there is no other labeling. So we said to them, okay, if you want to work with us, stop doing those things then, and let's work together to have a better trade balance.
2: And so in your view, how has the human rights situation in China developed over the last few months?
3: Well, of course, we stay very much concerned about the Uyghurs, about what's happening towards Hong Kong. We have, of course, Ilion Totti, who is still in prison. He received the Sakharov Prize. Of course, we are very worried about what's happening in the street of Taiwan and with Taiwan, because Taiwan is of economic very big importance for us. We know that with the chips. And we also know that if something there happens, we will pay the economic price out of it. Let's be very clear. So we discussed it really on a decent manner, like you discuss human rights with a lot of partners. And of course they say, yeah, but it's domestic affairs. Or we say, no, it's not domestic affairs anymore. So, but yeah, we could, all the visits, we could really bring up all the topics we want. There was a lot of respect, but of course it's parliamentarian diplomacy. Both sides know that it's our job to talk on those things, and then we have to talk further.
2: Do you think they are ready to make some change about that?
3: I cannot foresee the future. What I really felt is that since they really felt like a little bit of the aggression of the United States, and they're very afraid of how Trump is tackling them. Of course, now you had that meeting between Xi Jinping and Trump, but the tariffs that the US was giving them shocked them a little bit. You feel that. So they don't want us to be a partner of China, of the US against China. China doesn't want us to work together with the US against them. And the US doesn't want Europe to work together with China against the US. So we are really literally in the middle of the bet. And also geopolitically, we are in the middle. So I think we have a big power and we can play a good role in that.
2: And what about the relationship between China and Russia then, links that's, with the invasion of Ukraine?
3: Yeah, that's a very clear message in the recommendation that we voted today. And I think we have to talk about that much louder, because Europe is investing a lot to end the war Russia-Ukraine, to let Ukraine win that war, because Russia is really an enemy of Europe. And so for us, it's really a red line that China is still supporting Russia with all kind of things in the war towards Ukraine. So that's really a major thing here in the recommendation, and was also a topic over in the visit over there.
2: And so, like you said, also your resolution also covered the economic relationship, yeah, of course, between the EU and China, and the imbalance between the economies.
3: 1 billion euro a day. I can repeat that. 1 billion euro a day.
2: And so what tools should Europe use to compete successfully with Chinese industry?
3: Well, we have a lot of we have a lot of instruments actually to tackle the imbalance. We ask Commissioner Šefčovič, who is going there to tackle that, we ask him to come home with concrete results. We ask him to make progress on the trade imbalance. We ask him to better market access. We ask him a real reciprocity for European companies, because that's the biggest problem. They can come and do things here in our market and our companies cannot do the same over there. Yeah, that's not possible anymore. We want to have reliable access to critical raw materials without politically motivated restrictions. And we have instruments. We have the anti-coercion instrument. We can do the screening of the investment that they do in our critical infrastructure in Europe. So yeah, we have the instruments. The only thing that is lacking a lot is the political will. And there, I think the momentum is there. With the letter of President Macron and Germany, I think there is really a big momentum because France and Germany wrote a letter to Ursula von der Leyen saying, listen, this has to stop. This trade imbalance cost us too much economically, cost us too many companies, cost us too many jobs. You have to do something on it. And I always believe that Europe can move forward on critical moments. And I think this is one of those critical moments.
2: And so now, after the resolution, what's the next step for the relationship between EU and China? Is it negotiations about a free trade agreement or another agreement?
3: I think the first step now is the visit of Commissioner Šefčovič. And the second step is the council meeting. What they will decide, because there you have France and Germany asking a lot of things. And then you have the visit of the Committee of Trade of the European Parliament. So by the end of the year, I hope to give an update.
2: Thank you, Ilde Wotmans, for being with us and discuss about the EU-China relationship.
3: You're welcome.
0: Et si derrière chaque décision européenne, il y avait une question que l'on oublie de poser?
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2: Hello, Lena Schilling.
9: Hello.
2: What was your initial reaction when you discovered that you had been the victim of these deepfakes?
9: I mean, I think almost every woman can imagine what that feels like if you just open your laptop and then you see suddenly there are naked pictures of you that you yourself never took, that you never consented to, that you never chose to publish. So basically, it feels like someone else was choosing to use technology to actually undress me against my will, and that is humiliating, that feels crude, but also, and I think that's really one of the things people, I hope people can understand, this feels like one of the most private things that you would never in any way want outside are suddenly published against your will.
2: Recently, your fellow MEP from the left group, Emma Fourreau, revealed that her image has been manipulated using AI by accounts belonging to political opponents. Is this a situation that you have also faced before?
9: Not from political opponents. If they did something like that, I don't know. I just discovered pictures of myself on different kind of websites, and also, and I think that is also something we are not talking enough about, there is a new tool that is called gateway apps. So basically you see your pictures you posted on social media, the pictures you just shared at one moment, and next to it is an undress me button. And that is something I have not seen, but not, this is not done, or I don't know who did it. That's the whole point. The servers are most of the time stationed in the US or somewhere else, and I don't know who's behind it.
2: And why do you think this method is simply an extension of other methods already used?
9: We see that going into politics is first, not an easy choice, but second, one where you expose yourself quite a lot. We see women get attacked much more in the public for speaking up. We even see in a lot of studies that young girls that use social media to also express their opinions about topics are more and more going away from that, because the hates and the attacks against people speaking up in the internet is just getting to an amount where it's not even handleable anymore for anybody. So I think that is really what we see as a trend, and that makes me angry and also scared, because what does that mean for our democracy? We are in a situation where we tell young women, go into politics. There is not a single parliament, as far as I know, in Europe where there are as many women elected as men. And then we are in a situation where we see how women get attacked on different levels, and one of them, of course, is right now this deepfake attack. I mean, in this house, every sixth MEP was addressed against her will.
2: And would you say that the situation is worse than before?
9: It's simply new tools for something we knew. We saw for years and years attacks against people, but the one thing that changed now is this kind of using technology, using artificial intelligence to do something that is also on a gender level. Still another step.
2: In March, the European Parliament, you voted in favor of banning AI-generated deepfakes. The text is now being, of course, negotiated between the Parliament and the Council. Does this text go far enough, according to you?
9: It's a first good step, and on the 2nd of December, it should be in action and implemented everywhere. But there we come to the three points that need to be done. All the national authorities need to put resources and also money into building this kind of authority competence that is able to take care of it. It's nice that we have a law, but now we also have to bring it to the ground, basically. And in principle, with this ban, it is not allowed in the EU anymore for apps to offer this service, and also not for people to download these pictures. So if we are if we are making sure this works, I can tell girls from the 2nd of December on, this will not happen to you anymore. And that should be the goal. The goal should be, with that legislation, to really stop this shit.
2: But you're afraid that the countries will not put the money for this?
9: I'm afraid that countries will not be fast enough and don't put the resources they need into their national bodies or authorities, however we want to call it. We see in Austria, I was following it a bit, there I don't see anything happened yet. Maybe there will happen something till the 2nd, and I really hope so. But for now, I can't be sure. And the second step is, we also need to do something against these platforms. I mean, Google, Meta, X and so on are making millions also with offering this nudifier app ads. So just ads for undressing women against their will and making even money out of it. And we need to say also to them, if you play against our rules, this will have consequences, this will have punishment. So we need to really, in this one time, the European Union needs to stand up and say, okay, this is a red line, we will not cross that. Also to the platforms, and I know that's not easy for the Commission, but they have to.
2: On this particularly, how do you think we can effectively sanction platforms that disseminate this type of content?
9: There are different kinds and possible ways of sanctioning. The first thing would be that the Commission, if platforms violate our rules, like the Digital Services Act, but also other things, that they are actually telling them, okay, in the worst case, we will ban you from Europe. And I know this is a very, very far-fetched thing. But before that, there should be also money punishments. Like, if you are not taking these things down, if you don't take this serious, then you will have to pay a whole lot of money, because our rules also apply to you. And I think there are very different things we can do, but for that, we need to have balls.
2: And this study that revealed the scale of the deepfake involving MEPs state that the Digital Services Act, the DSA, is not effective enough. So should we be tougher on the platform, like you said?
9: The first thing is really the Digital Services Act, if it would be implemented fully, would cover quite a lot. There are a lot of articles in there that say that it's not allowed to do any kind of psychological or sexual harm on these platforms. So basically, we have the tools. The problem is that we are not brave enough to stand up towards these platforms who are using these things.
2: And does all this discourage you from continuing your political work, in a way?
9: No, I'm angry enough to continue, and I also want to stand up and want to fight this through for all the women following me. This is not just a fight I'm doing for myself or the women that I empower now. I want us to solve that and to fight this fight, because if I would ever have a daughter and she would think of going into politics, I want to be able to tell her, this will not happen to you. I want to all the women following in the next parliament and the next elections not having this as a threat. It's hard enough as a woman in politics. This is the last thing we need, so let's ban this.
2: And what can the parliament, the institution, can do better to protect its female members?
9: We really also reached out to the parliamentarian services, and there I have to say Roberta Metsola, our president, was really great, and she said it in a speech, she was taking care of it, but our parliamentarian services don't know how to deal with it yet. It's a quite new phenomenon in a way, which also shows that we have been maybe asleep for too long. But if I now ask the parliamentarian services take action, they're like, we have no clue what to do. So also there, it needs to be one kind of action, as we protect all the members of different kind of parliaments with immunity, with other things, we also need to protect them digitally.
2: And more generally, what measures should Europe put in place to eradicate violence against women? What are the priorities right now?
9: There is something that we discuss quite often, and also in the debates happening now everywhere. One of the things we need to agree to at one moment is yes means yes, also here. I mean, that we are still debating what consent actually means, and that women in so many places get hurt, get threatened, get attacked, makes me incredibly sad and also incredibly angry. Because in principle we are in 2026. We could have said we are close to reaching equality, but we are not even somewhere close. Women still don't earn as much as men, and at the same time they are under threat of their life in a lot of situations. I was now following, and I mean most of us probably, this whole Cornwall story, and I was just getting so upset, because I'm like, how can this kind of thing still happen? And then also, and that's maybe the point where we as politicians have to do better, what kind of discourse is following after that? How do we speak about women that experience violence? How can we protect them? How do we deal with debates where it's still the question, what was she wearing? It's full set of things we need to implement. Yes means yes, equal pay, because then also if women are stuck in situations where they are financially dependent of a partner, it's much harder to leave. Make, yeah, I mean the only thing we want here is equality. It's not so deep in the end.
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9: Thank you so much for the interview.
10: Yeah! Attention. Attention. It is our duty as human beings, no matter what our political persuasion, our religious preference, race or nationality, to raise one unified voice of protest, of indignation.

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She says, follow me. 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

Yeah. 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

Some mistakes that you can't keep yourself from making. Those eggs you're eating, you had no intent of breaking. You thought the omelette of your dreams would always justify the means, and that a home's a place where you will bring the bacon. Such are mistakes.

0: 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It's one mistake we won't forgive ourselves for making.
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